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0: You know, every now and then I think you might like to hear something from us. Nice and easy. But there's just one thing, you see. 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We always do it nice and rough. And we're gonna take the beginning of this song and do it easy. But then we're gonna do the finish rough. That's the way we do Proud Mary. And we rolling over rivers. 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

all right, it's not exactly the Rainbow Room. But can you get a cup of coffee, a piece of apple pie, and music by the Chiffons at the Rainbow at this hour? The way you're dressed? I don't think so. 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
4: 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It's 36 Route 46 in Pinebrook. 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

0: 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Once again, here's Chris Whitting.
1: Do you think teens and young adults are abandoning physical books for their digital counterparts these days? Or giving up reading altogether? A recent study of library use has some eye-opening results. And InfoTrack's Roy Mackey is here with a look. Roy?
2: Thanks, Chris. We're talking with Catherine Zekier, a research analyst at the Pew Internet Project. Catherine focuses on technology and the role of libraries in the digital age. You recently conducted a study of younger Americans' usage of libraries and technology, and I think many adults might think that the library use must be declining among younger people thanks to all the technology out there. But you found that's not the case, right?
3: No, that's right. We found that even though younger Americans, those under 30, are really big users of technology, they still turn to libraries in their lives at about equal and sometimes higher rates than some older adults.
2: What percentage of that group actually uses the library on a regular basis?
3: About 67% of those ages 16 to 29 have visited a library in the past year, which is slightly more than the percentage of adults 30 and older, 62%.
2: Libraries are about so much more than books these days. So what are young people doing most when they go to a library? Are they checking out printed books, or are they studying, or just what do they do?
3: Actually, they are checking out printed books. And one of the surprises in this report is that younger patrons' library habits actually do mirror older patrons' habits pretty closely, at least when you're looking at sort of the broad outlines of what they do at libraries. So borrowing print books and just browsing the stacks are two of the most common activities at libraries that we see for all age groups. They're also researching things they're interested in and using libraries as sort of a social or a study space. That was actually one of the big differences between younger patrons and older patrons, is that younger library patrons are actually more likely to use libraries as a place where they sit and study, read, listen to media. And they're actually more likely to use the library as a physical space as opposed to just a place to, you know, pick up books.
2: I think it's fascinating that younger people still seem to have at least some affinity for printed books in this day and age. In fact, even more than their parents, right?
3: Yeah, absolutely. That was another one of the surprises in the study, is that younger Americans, especially 16 and 17-year-olds, are more likely than older adults to have read a printed book in the last year. About 3/4 of those under 30 have read a book in print in the past year. What's also interesting is that even though these younger Americans probably have to read print books for school, especially when you're looking at those late teens and early 20s, they aren't more likely to read e-books than older adults. So they aren't also supplementing their reading habits with e-books in higher numbers. It's actually their parents who are reading e-books. Among readers in their 30s and 40s, about 4 in 10 read an e-book in the past year.
2: An e-book does not require a visit physically to the library to pick it up, right?
3: No, that's correct. For most libraries, you can do that from home. Most libraries offer e-books now, and generally patrons would borrow that e-book from home, from their computer, and in some cases, downloading it directly to their e-reading device if they have one.
2: Our guest on InfoTrack is Catherine Zekier, a research analyst at the Pew Internet Project, and she recently conducted a study that examined library usage of younger Americans and how technology has affected that. Catherine, does library use vary geographically, or is it pretty similar all around the country?
3: Well, this is a national study, and so we looked at sort of a top-level analysis, but what we hear anecdotally from librarians is that there is often a lot of variation between the needs of different communities. So one community might use their library more as a social center where there are events, and another might use it a lot more in sort of a traditional manner of, you know, borrowing books, a quiet study space. Actually, one of the more interesting things that we've been studying is the use of libraries as sort of a community hub, as well as a technology center. When people think about libraries, one of the first things they think about is books. And that's still true in terms of how people use libraries. But we found that libraries are also a lot more to their communities. And actually, one of the top priorities that people have for libraries, one of the things they say is very important for libraries to provide to their communities, is free access to computers and the internet.
2: Now, this may not have been included in your study as well, but how do ups and downs in the economy affect library use? For example, if people don't have so much money to spend, are they checking out books more frequently than buying them?
3: Anecdotally, we've heard from people who have told us they've done that. And we've heard from librarians who say that they've seen changes in library use in their communities since the recession. We don't have data on that exactly, but we have heard, especially from avid readers who tell us that recently their book buying habits have had to be curtailed a bit. So they turn to the library so that they can still keep up with their reading appetites.
2: One note in your report kind of jumped out at me. It said, even as young patrons are enthusiastic users of libraries, they're not as likely to see it as a valuable asset in their lives.
3: No, this is one of the interesting things that came out in our report, which is even though Americans of all ages say that libraries are important to them and important to their communities, we found the strongest support amongst older adults, especially parents. Parents are really big users of libraries, and they value libraries very highly. The youngest Americans, particularly the 16, 17-year-olds in our survey, were sort of most ambivalent, and the youngest Americans were less likely to say that the libraries are very important to them and their families or very important to their communities. So there seems to be a bit of a disconnect just in the ways between younger Americans use libraries and how they perceive the library's general importance, especially to them personally.
2: We've touched on some of the things that surprised you in the study, but is there anything else that kind of jumped out that you weren't expecting?
3: I think some of the things that have popped up throughout our research that have been most surprising is sort of how closely people identify libraries with books. So we asked people about a lot of different activities, whether they would want to see them at libraries, including, you know, having more community spaces, more spaces for classes, separate areas so you can have quiet study spaces and sort of maybe, you know, like a loud teen area. And people generally support all of these things at different levels. But the least popular ideas that we asked about were moving most resources online and also moving books and stacks out of public locations. Even amongst the youngest Americans that we asked, those under 30, less than a quarter said they strongly support moving books and stacks out of public locations to the library. So I just thought it was really interesting that even though people want their libraries to be many things and use libraries in many ways, they still are really holding on to print books and really strongly associating print books with the library experience.
2: How do you see libraries changing in the next decade or so?
3: I think it will be really interesting to watch how things change. I mean, just since the advent of computers and the internet, we've already seen libraries turn into sort of these technology hubs. And one of the main themes in our reports and some things that a lot of public libraries are tackling right now is the need to provide more technological services for their patrons, while still serving the needs of patrons who rely on more traditional resources. So a lot of library patrons, especially more tech-savvy ones, might want to see libraries' digital services expand, offering, you know, more e-books or Ask a Librarian research services or mobile apps. But at the same time, libraries also have patrons who are less comfortable with technology and who may need to access resources that they just can't access other places. And this is sort of a central tension the libraries have told us about, where you want to provide the latest e-books, but there are also patrons who may need help signing up for an email address or just simply using a computer for basic tasks. So I think it'll be interesting to see how libraries handle all these different needs from their communities and from all the different types of patrons.
2: Fascinating study. Catherine Zekir, a research analyst with the Pew Internet Project. Catherine, is there someplace where people can read your entire report online?
3: Absolutely. They can go to pewinternet.org. That's P-E-W internet.org. Look under latest research.
2: Well, thank you very much for joining us on InfoTrack.
3: Thank you for having me.
2: And for InfoTrack, I'm Roy Mackey.
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6: Thanks, Chris. 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
7: Community-supported agriculture is a setup where consumers have a more direct relationship with the food producers. So the idea is for the consumer to know who their farmer is and to buy a share of the farm yearly production. So the farm at the beginning of the year would say, well, this year we can feed, say, 300 families and then sell 300 shares of their crop to local families. And then once a week, usually, sometimes it's every 2 weeks, but the usual is once a week, the family will get a box of whatever is in season.
6: How many people collectively take part in CSAs?
7: Oh, there's 10,000 CSA subscriptions right now in the country. There's probably around 1,300 CSA farms out there, and they're growing pretty fast.
6: How did the movement get started?
7: Well, there are slightly different stories. Putting together what I've heard from different people, what seems most likely is this actually started in Europe, in Switzerland. And then from there, it went through Chile and also through Japan and also directly to the U.S. So it came to the U.S. from three different channels. It started here about 1984. That was like the first CSA. Then from then, it's just been growing.
6: I've been reading a lot lately about hobby farms. Are you familiar with that kind of movement?
7: Yes, there's a lot of people that grow 1 or 2 acres, and they don't really do it because they need to make a living from it, but just as a hobby. Many of them do CSA. A lot of hobby farms are into it in part because of the community aspect, no? Like they want to meet their neighbors and they want to have the richness of that food community, and CSAs are all about that. So people that are interested in growing food as a hobby are more likely to be interested in CSAs also.
6: It's also kind of about being a little bit closer to the source of where the food you eat is grown, so it maximizes the freshness.
7: Yes, that's right. The CSA movement has a few different positive aspects to it. It's not necessarily organic, but it encourages organic agriculture because if you're buying food from a local farm, then you really care about what's being placed there, because whatever they put on those crops is going to go down the creek that goes by your house. And also, you know, if they're putting poison on the air, your family's going to be breathing that. You know, with industrial agriculture, it's very easy to externalize environmental costs. You could be wrecking the environment. You could be really polluting the rivers and the air and paying your employees substandard wages. And nobody really cares because the buyers are only interfacing to you through the price they pay at the supermarket. So all those other things that don't impact the price are opaque to you as a buyer. In CSA and in local agriculture, which is not only CSA-based, but there's also farmers markets and food co-ops that sell local products, then it's a lot harder to externalize those costs. It's a lot easier for the buyer to be policing what the producer is doing and simply not buy from a producer that is not doing the right thing.
6: For those that are paying farmers to get shares of their crops, do they have a say in the kinds of foods that are grown, or do they take what the farmer feels is most adequately grown on their land?
7: It depends. It depends on what farm. I mean, there are 1,300 farms, and they're managed all kinds of different ways. There are some CSAs that require very high participation by the shareholders, up to the point where, for example, some CSAs farms won't sell you a share unless you want to work on the farm. So in that case, you certainly have a big say on what's being grown. In other cases, it's a lot more impersonal, where the farmer doesn't really have much contact with the buyer. So it's all over the place. But in general, yes, the CSA subscribers have a say on what's being grown.
6: And how can listeners get in touch with your organization?
7: Well, we're on the website, localharvest.org. 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
6: Guillermo Payet, who is the founder of Local Harvest, has been our guest today on InfoTrack. Thanks for joining us.
7: Well, thank you very much.
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9: Hello, everyone. Good afternoon, and welcome to E-Bible Fellowship's The Bible Exalted program. I'm your host, Gary Daniels, and today we're seeking the Bible's answers to various topics in which the Bible has the final say in the matter. Joining us today are our beloved three panel speakers, Bob Grandy, Chris McCann, and Carl Von Haringa. 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Today's discussion is Biblical Evidence the World Will End in 2033 versus There is No Biblical Evidence the World Will End in 2033. 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Later on in the program, as we have a 1.5 hour program, we're going to open up the phone lines within the first 30 minutes to hear from you. This will be an initial 1 hour program with an additional 30 minutes for those who are watching live via ebiblefellowship.org, via YouTube, Zoom, or listening online via the online eBible Fellowship broadcast radio. So please give us a call. If you have a question or comment, we'd love to hear from you. However, we do ask that you stay on topic, but if there's a natural progression or change of topic, you can discuss that particular issue again. So once again, today's topic is Biblical Evidence the World Will End in 2033 versus There is No Biblical Evidence the World Will End in 2033. And we'll start with you, Bob.
10: Hey, thanks, Gary. Hello, everybody. I'd like to start off today by going back to the first book in the Bible, the first verse in the Bible, in Genesis 1, verse 1. Where God tells us, in the beginning, God created the heaven and the earth. So it's a very plain statement. The earth and the universe did not come about by some, big bang or some accident or some chance or some miracle stuff that exploded. We know that God created everything. And we've also learned from the Bible that God provided a calendar in the Bible that indicated when creation and many other important events in history took place. However, it was also God's plan to keep this information, this biblical calendar, hidden or sealed all the way up until about 50 years ago. And after many years of searching the Bible, studying, we know that Harold Camping published a book in 1974, about 50 years ago, called Adam When. And this book contained the biblical timeline of history that showed that God created this world in the year 11,013 BC, according to our Gregorian calendar, which is the calendar that most of the world uses today. And among many other events and their dates, this book contained the following information. Number one, that the flood that covered the whole earth in Noah's day was in the year 4990 BC. Jacob's birth was in 2007 BC. David became king of Israel in 1007 BC. And Christ, Jesus Christ, was born in 7 BC. And then Jesus Christ's death and burial, resurrection and ascension into heaven also was, that occurred in 33 AD. And we know from the book of Acts in the Bible that when 3,000 people were saved on Pentecost in 33 AD, that this is actually marked the beginning of the church age. And many years later, Mr. Camping also discovered that the biblical calendar of history pointed to the church age ending after 1955 years on the day before Pentecost in 1988 AD. And this is the same time that the Great Tribulation spoken of in Matthew 24 began. 2,300 days later, in September of 1994, God began to bring the latter rain, which was a more purified gospel of salvation. And he brought this latter rain in order to save a great multitude outside of the churches. And Mr. Camping also taught that both the latter rain and the Great Tribulation came to an end on May 21, 2011, the same day that Judgment Day began. So eBible Fellowship has picked up where Mr. Camping left off, making, you know, corrections where necessary, because there were some errors. And by God's grace, we have learned that, you know, and we'll be discussing the biblical evidence that points to Judgment Day and the biblical calendar of history ending in the year 2033. And if this is true, if this is true, then we expect that in the year 2033, God will destroy this sin-cursed universe and the by fire. And we don't know how this will happen. It could be that he just relieves the attraction of all of the atoms, the atomic particles, just and cause a big atomic explosion. That could be with the way. And also, God will annihilate all of the unsaved that have ever existed during the 13,045 years of history. God will, in 2033, if this biblical evidence is true, God will rapture all of his elect that are physically alive and resurrect all of the elect that have physically died to be with him in the new heaven and new earth forever. And this rapture and resurrection of God's elect in 2033 would fall 2,000 years after Christ's resurrection in 33 AD. And this fact is a major piece of evidence that we will, you know, this panel will be discussing and adding on to as we go on. So anyone would like to pick up from there?
11: Thanks, Bob. You lay out a very good setting where you insert the timeline of history and a lot of detailed information about how God opens up information, especially within the past few decades. So I don't know if anyone else would like to build on that or give any additional.
12: I'll start with the verse. And because the topic is 2033, we read in the Bible, this is Proverbs 23:18. It says, for surely there is an end, and thine expectation shall not be cut off. And so a lot of people, a lot of Christians out there don't think we can know end time dates or anything like that. And as Bob discussed, the Bible has laid out a biblical calendar all throughout the Bible, and God has shown us all these different dates. And so we have a beginning date, we have everything in between. And so why not have a date for the very end? You know, that completes the timeline. And would it make sense to give us a timeline and have a beginning and a middle and not to have an end, right? So we believe God has revealed that information through his word. And the Bible lets us know for surely there is an end. So we know there is an end. And we've been teaching that the end really began on May 21, 2011. That began the beginning of the end. And so evidence is pointing to 2033 to be the end of the end. And I'm sure we'll discuss various proofs, but I did want to mention that there are some other groups out there that have mentioned the date of 2033, and they're right for the wrong reasons. They don't have the same evidence that we're presenting. You know, like a lot of them, I think one guy was following the Usher's timeline where every 2,000 years there's some sort of event, special event in his timetable. I think it goes like the flood, Christ's birth 2,000 years later, and then 2033. So they understand the importance of Christ's death on the cross to 2033, but their timeline is off, and they don't really have the evidence that we have. So while their date may be correct, we're going to try to lay out all the evidences that we have for 2033. And I don't know if, Chris, you want to get into different pieces of evidence that we have.
11: Just sent you a text, but the title of the program was kind of changed from what it was earlier to biblical evidence for the end in 2033 versus no biblical evidence for the end in 2033. And that title got me thinking that when people disagree, when they say, oh, no, 23 won't be the end, that they don't refute the biblical evidence. That is, you know, according to that title, there is no biblical evidence for the end, you know, compared to or over against, there is biblical evidence for the end. And at eBible, we say there is. Yes, that's evidence from the Bible, biblical evidence for the end occurring in 2033, and that's never refuted. It's never argued against. They don't get into the specifics at all. It's just in general dismissal based on no man knows the day or hour. And well, okay, so just having that title got me thinking that as far as there is no that side of it, there is no biblical evidence against 2033. That's not even an issue. It's completely false because no one tries to argue against the things that we're putting forth. And the things that we're putting forth are biblical, as Bob was saying. It's Mr. Camping had his eyes opened up to a long time ago now, with that book, Adam Wynn, the biblical calendar of history. And when you check that out, and God's people have checked that out, you're able to confirm that it is biblical, that it's based on the Bible. The information comes from the Bible. It's proven by the Bible. And so that is a tremendous thing, like Bob was saying. We're talking about in 2033, but we actually know when the beginning was. According to the biblical calendar of history, it occurred 11,013 BC, and that enables us to have understanding of when the flood took place, of when certain major key biblical events took place. We can go from creation, we can count to the flood,
13: or we can go from, say, King David beginning to reign to other key biblical dates. And what happens when we have done that is you see a pattern of when things happen. That things in the Bible, the major biblical occurrences that we're familiar with, they didn't just happen randomly, but they happen precisely according to God's program of times and seasons, which we would say it's according to a time design. It says in Ecclesiastes 3, in verse 1, to everything there is a season and a time to every purpose under the heaven. Everything has a season. Everything has a time. And the next verse says in verse 2, a time to be born and a time to die, a time to plant, a time to pluck up that which is planted. A time to be born. There was a time. We always look at the Bible for the spiritual meaning. Yes, every one of us had a time wherein we were born physically, but ye must be born again. It says in John 3, that's what the main focus of God, the main focus of the Bible is all about, being born again. And therefore, it's a very small step where the scripture and in Ecclesiastes, as the Lord moved Solomon to write it, they're often just parables. So a time to be born points to a time to be saved, a day of salvation. A time to die would point to the opposite, the day of judgment. And we read in Revelation 11, it says in when this is about Christ coming, taking the kingdoms of this world, ruling over them, putting down Satan, judgment day, which biblical evidence confirms. This is an absolute. May 21, 2011 began judgment day for the world. And so what we read in Revelation 11 has taken effect. It's in process of fulfillment, including verse 18, and the nations were angry, and thy wrath is come, and the time of the dead, that they should be judged. A time for the dead to be judged, a time to die, because they're the dead. And Christ has come to judge the quick and the dead. And that's where we're at. That's what we have been experiencing, where we're living in the world right now. We're living on the earth in the day of the wrath of God. Judgment day has come, is here. And when we're looking to 2033, we're not looking for Christ to come and begin judgment. We're looking for the conclusion of the judgment that's already underway, already in process for many years now. It's a prolonged judgment day period. And someone might say, well, what are you talking about? Judgment day, that's singular. You know, get your facts right. Judgment day, Christ comes, the world's over, single day. Well, this is the Bible. You got to let the Bible and the God of the Bible, who's its author, define his own terms. And so was the day of salvation a single day? The Bible makes reference to the day of salvation. How long was that? 24 hours? What day was that day of salvation? No, it wasn't a single day. The day of salvation continued for centuries, many centuries. And if the day of salvation is a prolonged day of saving, then how can anyone say, well, you can't have a prolonged day of judgment? It's much, much shorter, of course. You know, from 2011 to 2033, if the biblical evidence proves correct, it's 22 actual years, 23 inclusive. But it's still longer than a single day. And it's biblical. There is biblical precedent for God calling something a day that is much longer than a day, and so that's no problem at all.
10: Yeah, Chris, that reminds me when you said you know, Day of Salvation is centuries. Actually, it's thousands of years. It reminded me of the fact that God gave Noah 120 years to build the ark, which was, it could kind of be related to the Day of Salvation, right? When he started building the ark, the ark was salvation.
13: In Hebrews, it says, built the ark to the saving of his house.
10: Yeah, and you know, so Jesus, in Matthew 24, Jesus said that as in the days of Noah were, so shall the coming of the Son of Man be. So as Noah was building the ark for 120 years, and then finally God gave him a final 7 days to get his family and all the animals into the ark, and then God shut the door. So from that point, that's when judgment started. The judgment started on the world of that day. And then it only lasted for, you know, well, there was rain for 40 days and 40 nights. And then the rain, the water prevailed over the earth for 150 days, which would be 5 months. So it was a short time frame compared to the 120 years that Noah was building the ark to the saving of his house.
12: That 120 years. Oh, sorry. Go ahead.
10: I was just going to finish that and say that, you know, the day of salvation was a real long, you know, thousands of years long, and actually the latter rain period was only, you know, 17 years and so many months long, and then God shut the door on May 21, 2011, and then okay. You know, that wasn't the end of the world at that point. We still have a time of judgment day, many, many years of judgment day, which would be 22 actual years, 23 inclusive years up until 2033. So I was just trying to, relate Noah's situation, which Jesus said, as in the days of Noah were, so shall the coming of the Son of Man be. And so we could see the parallelism there.
12: Yeah. We also have the day of provocation in the wilderness. I wanted to add that one. The 40-year wilderness.
10: 40 years. Yeah.
13: Well, yeah, in Hebrews 3, God makes reference to the day of temptation. He calls it that was in the wilderness. And then he says, without missing a beat, the day of temptation in the wilderness, 40 years long. So it's called a day of temptation, but it worked out over 40 years. So that would be biblical, again, biblical. When we say things, you know, when a child of God, when people of God, the true people of God, when we say things, we don't say them out of our own minds. But, you know, we definitely don't just make things up. But our statements are based on the Bible. So when we say May 21, 2011, began a prolonged day of judgment that this biblical evidence is pointing to 2033 for its end, and therefore the end of the world, that idea of a prolonged day is biblical. It has precedent, and it has precedent just like the timeline. Now, Bob was just talking about the flood. And from creation, the biblical calendar gives us these dates where, you know, let me just pull this date. It's all established by the Bible. Creation, 11,013 BC. And with the calendar of history, it's based on the patriarchs. We refer to them as the biblical calendar patriarchs. The genealogies of Genesis 5, Genesis 11, and other information in the Bible, time information, that we can follow the timeline of history from creation to Noah. And we know exactly when God came to him, gave him the 120 years. Noah's 480 years old at that point. And then we know when Noah was 600, God brought the flood in the year 4990 BC. So once we have that date of Noah at 600 based on the genealogy, and we have the beginning date of creation, we can then determine how long was it from creation to the flood. And we find it's just a matter of simple math, 11,013 BC minus 4990. And everybody has a calculator. No excuse, you know, pleading ignorant of math, can't do that anymore, right? Everybody has a calculator in their phone. 11,013 minus 4990 equals 6,023 years. Okay, so write that down. You know, do the math, get out your calculator, do that 6,023. Now go from the flood, 4990 BC, to the cross, when Jesus was crucified and he also resurrected in 33 AD, and you have 4990 plus 33. And on anybody can do that, 5,023 years. Well, we just had one date from creation to the flood, 6,023 years. And now from the flood to the cross. And can you find anything greater in the Bible, bigger, more important than creation date, flood date, and the date for the cross? And we notice from the flood to the cross follows a pattern that we saw from creation to the flood, 6,000 fullness of thousands of years, and this 23 years. Flood to 33 AD, the cross, 5,000 fullness of years and 23 calendar years. Well, it turns out that this is significant in the Bible. We would wonder, well, what's this 23 years? Why isn't it just 6,000 right to the flood? Why isn't it just 5,000 right to the cross? Why does God add 23 years before the destruction of the flood, or before Christ going to the cross? And we search the Bible, we find 23 is a tribulation number. There's examples I won't get into where we find 2,300 days, 23 years, 23 inclusive years, and so forth. And that is everything I just said. Those are 100% facts. We're not saying we think creation was this year, or we think the flood was that year, or we think the cross was 33 AD. We're, by God's grace, because he's opened up these things to us at the time of the end from the Bible, they're biblically based, they're sound dates. They are absolute dates. And therefore, the space between them, major event to major event, is highly significant.
12: And it's not like we're making it fit. It's just the timeline lays it out that way, and we just notice.
13: Exactly.
12: It's not like we're trying to make, okay, where can we find another date that has 23?
11: Right. And let me just interrupt very briefly there. You're listening to the Bible Exalted program. Folks, this might be the first time you're listening to these matters. Today's topic is biblical evidence the world will end in 2033 versus there is no biblical evidence the world will end in 2033. Please go ahead, Chris.
13: Well, yeah, that's a good point, Carl. It's a very good point, because everyone can see the process. If you get Adam Wynn, it's also in some of Mr. Camping's other writings. You can see that the years from one patriarch to the next patriarch are found in the Bible. And yeah, there's a key to unlock it, that with a number of them, they're end to end. At the death of one patriarch, the lifespan of the other patriarch would begin. So that's the key. But still, you're getting biblical numbers that are, they're in rock. They're in rock. They're carved in rock in the Word of God. And we have to work with those numbers. There's nobody. There's not, you can gather the top 1 million most brilliant minds on earth. Nobody can develop the things that we see in the biblical calendar and out of their own minds and try to manipulate, because you'll see the manipulation. You'll see the fudging and all the twisting and turning. But no, we're working with established numbers, and that's why it's of God. If we find a pattern, but let me give another example of a pattern. We know David, due to the biblical calendar of history, David was born in 1037 BC. He began to reign at age 30 in 1007 BC. And 1007 was a jubilee year. We know, the jubilee in the Old Testament, I'll just give you the answer without explaining how we know this. It's worked out from scripture. The jubilee year in the Old Testament was every year 57 and 7, because a jubilee was every 50 years. So the first jubilee was 1357 BC, 1307, next century, 1257, 1207. When it came to the time of David, 1057 and 1007. 1007 jubilee, and it goes all the way down on the Old Testament side, that

0: 20 times 50, so 20 Jubilee periods, to 7 BC, Christ is born. And then if you go from 967, the laying of the foundation, to 33 AD, 1,000 years, and Christ dies on the cross, demonstrating the foundation of the spiritual house of God or spiritual temple. So we see precision. We also see the length of David's reign, 40 years. And Jesus, remember the wise men came saying, where is he born, King of the Jews? So the length of Christ's reign, born King of the Jews at that time, 40 years, 7 BC plus 33 AD, 40 calendar years. And the significance of David beginning on a Jubilee, Christ beginning also as King of the Jews on a Jubilee, it's not coincidental. It is God orchestrating events in history, working them out again with exactness according to time, times and seasons. To everything, there's a time and a season for every purpose under the heaven. So we see this plan of God, time design concerning the first coming of Christ, and there's much more. I don't want to overload people.
1: Oh, that's exactly.
0: Let somebody else talk a little later. I'll come back to this. Because the good thing is for those who might be watching live, I'm sorry. I'm sorry. If you're watching this live for this reason, you can't pause it right now. But for anyone who will watch maybe the video later, you can always pause and you can check out.
2: Actually, you can with live videos. You can backtrack it a bit.
1: Yeah.
0: That's right. Oh, okay. No excuse for anybody.
1: But if you're listening on the radio, you can't pause.
2: Yeah. Yeah. So you got to come to our YouTube channel. Right.
0: No, we're not. Oh, yeah. It is broadcast.
1: So I just want to tell the audience, you might feel a bit intimidated or you might feel a bit overwhelmed, but we are so grateful and thankful that we have Bible teachers. And the role of a Bible teacher is to spend, as God allows, a great deal of time to gather this information and by God's allowance to really disseminate it out to those who are listening. So there's a framework in God's relationship to his believers where throughout time, God will declare information through the Bible and he'll reveal certain truths to his elect, his servants. There will be a testing program when the information is received at times where the Spirit of God will reveal information. We are living in the last days, and I looked at a recent poll where the average Christian believes that we are living in the last days, that there are signs of the times, but you can't know when the Lord is coming. And so the information that Chris has just detailed it's really a beautiful culmination of the precision, that's the language that Chris used, and how everything beautifully coincides together to give the trust and the hopeful faith of the believer to share this information. And so we've learned that we're living in the day of judgment, and this particular question, I think, is a big challenge facing new believers, and also those who are in the churches who feel that they can't even approach this information, but they may scoff or mock on the sidelines. But perhaps the new Christian, the saved elect, before Judgment Day began, before their door was shut, there are certain Bible verses that you might be able to grab a hold on. I just would like to share one of those verses, and that is Genesis chapter 18, verse 17. And Jehovah said, shall I hide from Abraham my servant that thing which I do? Let me get the King James Version. It says, and Jehovah said, shall I hide from Abraham that thing which I do? And so in terms of God's judgment program, there are verses in the Bible that are very, very difficult. For example, in Daniel chapter 12, verse 4, where God reads,

0: God tells us, but thou, O Daniel, shut up the words and seal the book even to the time of the end. Many shall run to and fro, and knowledge shall be increased. So as you hear all these details, as Chris said, hitting that pause button and praying about this information and taking your time, just one bite at a time. I'm a perfect example of this. There are lots of programs and teaching on ebiblefellowship.org where you can just type in. We have a question, a query finder, and we also have programs specifically suited for the timeline that you can check out.
1: I wanted to mention what's interesting is that with what I mentioned this earlier about Usher's timeline is that they are looking for patterns, which is kind of interesting, even with that false timeline. You know, that I saw somebody going every 2,000 years. So they do see some significance with millennials reaching completion. But back to what Chris was saying about the pattern with David's reign, Christ's birth. If you start with Jacob, he was born 2007 BC. You know, the pattern could be then begin there, where you go 1,000 years later, David ascends the throne as king. 1,000 years from that event, Christ is born king of the Jews. And then instead of going 1,000, and we'll explain this in a bit, you jump 2,000 years, you get to 1994. So this is one of the proofs actually for 1994 that Mr. Camping saw, and this is why he was wondering, you know, what's 1994? Like, could this be the end? Because he saw this pattern. But, you know, what he didn't see is, you could say he saw through a glass darkly. You know, he started to see something that we just really, has really opened up to us during this time of judgment, is that we see, all right, yeah, 1994 does follow this pattern, but you have to continue it. That's where the pattern starts. So you have to go David's 40th year as king, he dies. 1,000 years later, Christ dies on the cross. And then 2,000 years later is 2033. So you got 40 years, 1,000 year jumps, you got another 40 years, you jump another 1,000 years, and you have another 40 years. And so this, I think, is one of the strongest proofs, personally, for me, for 2033, is that it's filling up this pattern. And the last part of this pattern began in 1994. So 2033 is that 39th year / 40. And in the Bible, there's a very important truth.
0: Precedent, would you say?
1: Or truth with understanding the 39/40. See, this is really interesting because, you know, Paul was whipped 39 times. Now, technically, he should have been whipped 40 times because that was the most amount of whips you could administer to somebody. You know, and they hated Paul, you know, whoever was whipping him. So I'm sure they would have loved to give, you know, they I don't think they stopped at 20. You know, they wanted to make sure he got the full amount, but yet they had to restrain.
2: And that law was in Deuteronomy 25, verse 3. That's where you're getting that 40 stripes right from. Yeah.
1: Yeah, and they had to restrain themselves because just in case they miscounted, they did 39 stripes instead because they're so careful to follow the law. But you notice they went to the fullest extent that they possibly could. You know, I don't think they were going easy on Paul. As you can see, that same type of pattern from 1994 to 2033, it's 39 actual years, just like Paul was whipped 39 stripes. Technically, he could have been whipped 40 stripes. And if you count 1994 as the first year and you go to 2033, you get 40 stripes. So you can kind of see a similarity there.
0: So gentlemen, throughout the scriptures, God will give specific dates, a day, a month, and a year. Would you say that for those who read the Bible, that should they have understanding that God doesn't put those details, those specific details, for example, in the book of Exodus, chapter 12, verse 40, it says, now the sojourning of the children of Israel who dwelt in Egypt was 430 years. And in verse 41, the Bible says, and it came to pass at the end of the 430 years, even the selfsame day, it came to pass that all the hosts of Jehovah went out from the land of Egypt. I've noticed this is in the Bible. Sometimes a king, the reign is given, or the day of the flood, God will give a day, a month, and a year. And this pattern is littered throughout the scriptures. And is there a way we could tie that all in?
2: Well,
3: concerning that, first I had something in mind about what Carl was saying about the 2,000 years. And that's maybe the simplest time path, right? When you realize that Jesus went to the cross in 33 AD. And not only did he go to the cross and die, but what also happened, he resurrected. He resurrected.
2: And ascended.
3: And ascended to heaven. And, well, 40 days.
2: Yeah.
3: Yeah, 40 days after that. But in 33 AD, yes, he did resurrect. He did ascend. And so 2033, no one has to be a math whiz for this one. 2033 is exactly 2,000 years from 33 AD. Anybody can see that? 2033 minus 33, what do you get? 2,000. And so 2,000 years is coming in just a few years from now, short while from now, we will come to the point of exactly 2,000 years since Jesus died and resurrected. Now, what's significant about this resurrection? We read in John 6, verse 39, it says, "And this is the Father's will, which has sent me, that of all which he has given me, I should lose nothing, but should raise it up again at the last day." Verse 40, "And this is the will of him that sent me, that everyone which seeth the Son and believeth on him may have everlasting life, and I'll raise him up at the last day." Verse 44, "No man can come to me except the Father which has sent me draw him, and I will raise him up at the last day." And then one more verse, verse 54 in John 6, "Whoso eateth my flesh and drinketh my blood hath eternal life, and I will raise him up at the last day." Now in John 11, this phrase, "the last day," you might think it's found many, many times in the Bible, but it's not. It's only found 8 times in the whole Bible. And again in John 11, it says in verse 23, "Jesus saith unto her, thy brother shall rise again. Martha saith," and you know, "I will raise him up," rise. "And Martha saith unto him, I know that he shall rise again in the resurrection at the last day." The resurrection of the people of God, those that Christ saved. He didn't save everyone. He saved certain ones. The Bible calls his elect, his true chosen people, are both Jew and Gentile, chosen by Christ, chosen by God. And God's plan for his people on the last day of Earth's existence is to have a resurrection and rapture. A resurrection are those that were physically dead. Rapture, those still physically alive at that point. And all will rise up at the last day. Now let's think. When Jesus rose from the dead early Sunday morning, and since that time till the end of time, every Sunday has been the Sabbath day for the New Testament period. And what is the chief characteristic of Sunday, would we say? Resurrection.
2: Resurrection.
3: Resurrection. And every Sunday, it's really sort of a memorial that Christ rose, and here we are, the people of God, and the promise to us, we have eternal life. God will follow the pattern of Christ's life and his resurrection. We too will be resurrected. And is there a better point in time to resurrect the people of God, to raise them up, than 2,000 years? Because everyone will be thinking of it. Oh, you know, 2,000 years ago, Jesus resurrected. And the people of God, the ones who are saved, we are the body of Christ. So it's like that the body of Christ will rise up in a similar manner exactly 2,000 years from the point that he did. And so that is a big one. It's an easy one. It's a big one. And that's according to biblical evidence, right? Where's the biblical evidence? Well, I'll just say this and then someone else can pick. Going back to what I was saying earlier, you know, about creation to the flood, 6,023, flood to the cross, 5,023. You know, if you go from creation to the cross, 11,013 BC to 33 AD, it's 11,045 actual years, 11,046 calendar years. And if you go from the same point, creation, to 2033, it's 13,045 actual years, 13,046 calendar years. It's an identical number, only separated 2,000 years from the cross. In other words, we're approaching the exact same pattern that was fulfilled at the cross from creation to the cross, that same length of time with the ending of 45, 46, fullness of years, 11,000 in that case, and then 45 or actual years, 46 calendar, that same pattern is coming up in 2033, 13,045/46. And more than that, from the flood, 4990 BC to the cross, 5,023 calendar years. That's a proven pattern. That's fulfilled. That happened. Both the flood happened, Christ on the cross happened. So those are absolutes. That's our biblical precedent. Same with creation to the cross. That happened. Creation occurred then. Christ went to the cross then. So we have biblical precedent for those dates and that timeline. Well, if you go from the flood to 2033, 7,023 calendar years. Match from the creation date, matching the fulfillment of that with the first coming of Christ on the cross. Match from the flood. Remember, from creation to the flood, 6,023. From the flood to 33 AD, 5,023. And from the same starting point, the flood, to 2033, 7,023 calendar years.
1: There's another one too that we missed, and that's from the flood to 2011. From creation to 2011 is 13,023. So again, another significant date in history, arguably one of the most important as well. It was Judgment Day.
0: Right.
3: May 21, 2011. Judgment Day.
1: We got 5,023, 6,023, 7,023, 13,023. And there are some smaller patterns I think you brought up about 3,023, 4,023, but those are maybe less major events.
0: And notwithstanding the amount of correction and training that God gave us through his word, through correction, this information just didn't come, you know, just very easily. It's hours and hours of prayer and Bible study and the Holy Spirit working within Bible teachers to come to this information. So it's laid out so perfectly, the patterns, the spiritual numbers, and the confirmation. But for those who are listening, you know, we're by God's grace, you know, this information is laid out in such a harmonious way. You know, it can only be that God, and in his time, has revealed these truths and these patterns, so that way we can discuss these ones.
1: And Mr. Campion, just to point out, he didn't arrive at 13,023. Just anyone out there who's doubting or make thinking that maybe we're trying to make these numbers fit, he arrived at the date of 2011 in two different ways. It just so happened to be the 13,000th and 23rd year. The flood just so happened to be 6,023 years from creation. So that means that God set it up that way, and we're just recognizing these patterns. We're not trying to make them fit.
0: We're watching.
3: You can't move these dates because they're right from the Bible. The length of time between dates, like we get the dates from the Bible, and all we do is notice, you know, from here to here is so many years, and here to here is so many years. And what we're noticing, it's kind of like a scientist, right? You know, when they look into DNA? Did they create the DNA? No, but they realize, wow, this is the hand of a designer. When you see the design of something, it reveals the mind that has designed it. And same thing with creation. You know, we know God has designed all the created things. You can see the intricate design. Well, time is a created thing. He created the sun, moon, and stars. And he tells us in Genesis 1, he put them in place as time keepers. So he set the celestial clock in motion, and we're supposed to think, oh yeah, we don't know anything about it. We don't know where we're at, you know, in history and time. We see the world falling apart, the church completely apostate, and Christ, in answering the disciples' question, what shall be the sign of thy coming and the end of the world? He told us about abounding iniquity in the world. He told us about church apostasy. Those are the signs, but more specifically, he's given us the timeline of history.
1: Scientists actually look at the world, and I'll let you go, Gary, and see patterns like flowers have the Fibonacci pattern, you know, galaxy spirals. You know, there's a certain mathematical pattern, you know, 1 + 1 = 2, 2 + 1 = 3, and it's pretty consistent all throughout.
3: Just even the atheist scientists, they realize math is something that exists apart from man. That they're noticing the math in the creation. It's part of the creation.

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3: He is a New York Times best-selling author, and his brand new book, Revolution, The Birth of the Greatest Nation in the History of the World, has recently been published. 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
4: Jim, did anybody ever tell you you have a great radio voice? You're ready to go professional on radio. I'm just telling you right now, make the leap. It's
3: Eric,
4: beautiful.
3: No one has told me that.
4: I bet.
3: I've been told I have a great face for radio.
4: Well, I got to tell you, of course, I got to joke around. Of course, I'm excited to talk about my book, Revolution, The Birth of the Greatest Nation in the History of the World, because it's our story. Every American is on the hook. We need to know the story. And then the question is, what is the story? That's really when I set out to write the book, Revolution. I said, I want to tell the whole story. It is a story. It's like an epic narrative of amazing stories and heroes. And I feel like we have a kind of a debt. We need to know these stories. And most of us, maybe we heard it in school, but we forgot. At the 250th, what I call the super centennial, this is a moment this summer for us to kind of dig in. And I think it's going to make many, many people burst with pride that they get to be Americans. It's actually a very beautiful story.
3: I like the way you set that up, because you're right. We think we know the history of what happened. Give me liberty, give me death, Washington crossing the Delaware, Valley Forge, all of that. We think we know the story, yet there's so much that goes on, even decades before the actual start of the revolution.
4: That's what surprised me. I mean, I thought, my assignment, I've written so many books, and I just thought I should tell the story of the revolution. But what is the revolution? John Adams says there was a revolution before the revolution. And that's true. Before Lexington and Concord, before it becomes the war we call the American Revolution, there was this thing where the Americans were really waking up to understand we have these rights, and they were, serious about this idea. Our rights come from God. The government can't tell us, we're going to give you these rights and not these rights. They said, we're not going to go along with that. And they've pretty much been free to do what they like until King George III gets on the throne, and they have this huge debt after the French and Indian War, and they say, okay, we're going to tax the colonies. And the colonies say, excuse me, no. We believe our rights come from God. We govern ourselves. We've been doing that since 1620, 1630. We're not just going to suddenly now be told what to do. You have to explain yourselves. And Parliament, they explain themselves the way bullies do. They're like, shut up and pay the money. And the American colonists, I mean, I have to say, I was very moved. They were noble. They really believed in these principles that we believe our rights come from God. We've been governing ourselves. We're going to do what is right, and we're going to fight for what is right. Even before they pick up muskets, we're going to debate. We're going to send proclamations to the king and whatever. But over and over and over, the Parliament and King George III were like, shut up. We are the mother country. Do as you're told. So it escalates. And that's the revolution before the revolution, that the Americans more and more thought, hey, we're not going along with this. And so suddenly these 13 disparate colonies, which are like 13 separate countries, become more and more united in opposing Parliament and the king. And eventually, of course, you get, boom, the Boston Massacre in 1770 and the Boston Tea Party in 1773. And then Lexington and Concord in 1775. I was just in Lexington and Concord, my wife and I and some friends. And I said, this history is so beautiful. We need to just, you know, swim in this and learn the stories and learn who the heroes were. There's so many heroes. And I keep saying we're indebted to them. Like, we know, we need to know their names and their stories. And there's so many whose names we don't even know. I mean, Dr. Joseph Warren and John Hancock, all these figures are just, the more I learned, the more I was kind of ashamed that I didn't know this before. So that's the revolution before the revolution. And then Lexington and Concord and onward, George Washington, the great, what a hero. I mean, it's almost unbelievable that this man existed, one of the most noble characters in the history of the world. Even King George III conceded this after the war. He's like, who is this guy? Who is, I can't even, he called him the greatest, imagine, George III called George Washington the greatest character of the age. He acknowledged that whoever he is and whatever he stands for, the fact that he believes in what he believes, that he's willing to fight and fight and fight, and he could be the king of America, and he abdicates. He basically says, no, I'm going to go back to Mount Vernon, until they kind of drag him back to be president. And then even after two terms, he's like, no, I'm you know, I'm ready to hand the reins to, I mean, they thought, who is this man? He actually believes this stuff. And the revolution is a host of people like Washington. They actually believe this stuff. It's so beautiful and it's inspiring. And so I just said, I want to write the book. I just want to write one book that people, you know, because there's like 100 books on the revolution and different aspects. This is just the whole story. You know, I would think it's good beach reading because some of it is very funny stories and some really moving stories. Nathan Hale, we need to know these names. We need to know who these great, great figures were who sacrificed everything so we could sit on the beach.
3: One of the subplots of the book is the amount of time that so much it took to get so much information,
4: yes,
3: back and forth, whether it was from the colonies to London,
4: yes,
3: and back, whether it was New York to Boston. I mean, that trip alone could take as much as a week. And you talk about Charles Lee, who needs to send troops here to New Jersey and to get to George Washington.
4: Oh.
3: It took him, 23 days to go from White Plains, New York to Morristown,
4: okay,
3: and he wasn't even supposed to be in Morristown.
4: But I'm going to tell you, Charles Lee was a bum. I got to tell you, he was a bum. He dragged his feet. You know why he dragged his feet during this big retreat through the Jerseys that Washington is retreating toward the Delaware River? Charles Lee, and again, this is one of the crazy stories, he wanted Washington to fail. He wanted Washington to go down in flames so he would get the top job. Congress would say, oh, General Charles Lee, you're the man to lead. It's an amazing thing. And he is caught. He's probably visiting prostitutes Basking Ridge, I think it was. It was Widow White's Tavern. And I'm not exaggerating. I mean, he was not a good guy. And it's so incredible because you see the bums, he's at the top of the list, and Horatio Gates gunning for Washington's job. And Washington just nobly, humbly doing the right thing. And over time, he's more and more seen as he's the man. This guy, he's the father of the country. I mean, it's so beautiful, and it actually is true. And it's just, you know, as I said, I got to put it all in one volume for people to read. Just Revolution, the Birth of the Greatest Nation in the History of the World. I'm, you know, I feel honored that I get to tell this story.
3: Well, I'm at the chapter now of crossing the Delaware, and it is absolutely fascinating. And in fact, that's where you get to that part about Lee taking so much time to get from Westchester County here to Morris County. The book has some fascinating stories. Revolution, the Birth of the Greatest Nation in the History of the World. You can check out all things about Eric on his website at ericmetaxas.com. Thank you so much for your time this morning. Congratulations on the book.
4: Thank you. My privilege.
3: He is the chief political anchor for Fox News and a New York Times best-selling author with a brand new book, The Case for America, An Argument on Behalf of Our Nation. Brett Baer, good morning and welcome.
5: Hey, Jim, good morning. Thanks for having me.
3: You talk about very early that democracy is messy, and boy, is that pretty evident in 2026, Brett.
5: That's true. Yeah, listen, we're divided as a country politically. But this book is about making the case for the country in front of a jury of your peers with evidence and arguments. And, you know, I've written six presidential biographies, George Washington, Ulysses S. Grant, Teddy Roosevelt, FDR, Dwight Eisenhower, and Ronald Reagan. And I use those voices, great Americans who talk about the case for America in their speeches and what they did, as well as contemporary voices like Condoleezza Rice and Ken Langone and Tim Shriver and Arthur Brooks and all kinds of folks, different political ideologies, but all making their own case for America. And I think ahead of this America 250 anniversary, it is a time where we can use it to have this shared love of the country that takes us beyond the back and forth day to day.
3: You know, I think about everything that's happening now, and I often refer back to the period of time, Brett, between November of 1963, when President Kennedy was assassinated, and August of 1974, when Richard Nixon stepped down as president. And I think, Brett, if we could survive those 11 years, we think we're divided now. Yeah. What happened in this country over that 11-year period is mind-boggling.
5: Yeah, you could look back. I mean, that's a big one, that span. But you can look back at really dark points in our country's history. I mean, we almost don't get off the starting line if George Washington is not in the Constitutional Convention. We obviously are ripped apart in the Civil War, but little known is that we almost fell into a second Civil War had it not been for Ulysses S. Grant and a grand bargain in 1876. You've got the race riots in the 60s. You've got Vietnam protests. You have all kinds of divisions. Think about 9/11, the attack, COVID. You know, we've been really in dark places, and we have been resilient as a country. And I think that's one of the main pillars, is that we are resilient. We're united. It's in the name, unity. But dissent is part of who we are. And we've got to, that's baked in the cake. And we've got to embrace that.
3: A couple of times in the book, you talk about a possibility of reconciling with England. In fact, you say that between the winning the War of Independence and the creation of the Constitution, there was some pushing for a return to British rule. It's almost like, well, you know, it wasn't so bad. Maybe we should go back.
5: Yeah.
3: How close did this country come to doing that, Brett?
5: It was close. I mean, literally, these guys, first of all, when they do the Declaration of Independence, they stand up. And at the time, you think about it, what courage that took, you know, because it was treasonous. It was, you could be put to death for some of this stuff, breaking away. They did it anyway. And it wasn't because they were in a horrible economic situation. Actually, their economic situation was pretty good comparatively. And but they did it because the liberty and the freedom was driving them. And they were ordinary people with an amazing, extraordinary ability to put courage and this drive to get this independence. I think that document and that moment should instruct us about how, you know, we go forward.
3: You talk in the book many times about how if we don't have bipartisanship relationships with our politicians, how nothing's going to get done. And you point out like Orrin Hatch and Ted Kennedy, President Reagan, Tip O'Neill. What current relationship across the aisle would surprise us the most right now, Brett?
5: Well, you know, I have this thing on my show called Common Ground. It's also a podcast I do once a week where I bring Democrats and Republicans together to talk about what they're working on as opposed to what they're fighting about. And it started 4 years ago, and my staff said, there's no way you're going to be able to book this, boss. And I said, we can. And it started slow, but every week we'd do one. And then suddenly it was an avalanche of ranking members and chairmen who wanted to come on, and strange bedfellows, you know, Ted Cruz, Elizabeth Warren, Bernie Sanders and Lindsey Graham. You know, I think the best team, you know, so far that's the closest that's been on a lot is Senator Fetterman and Senator McCormick from Pennsylvania, two different parties really working together on a lot of stuff. It is an equation, and we talk about the division, but there are people working on certain things, trying to work across the aisle. And I think that's, you know, what the country really wants to see eventually.
3: You mentioned Ted Cruz, and in fact, there's a bill that he worked on a couple of years ago. It's still waiting to pass, but with Massachusetts Democrat Senator Ed Markey for AM radio in every car. And as somebody who makes his living in radio, I can't support that enough. And that's from two really polar opposite guys.
5: Yeah, and we see more and more of it. We really do, of the opposites, at least working on something where they can come together. It's not that they're going to not disagree on other big things that could be totally split on other issues. But first, respect each other, listen to each other, and then figure out where they could work together. You know, Dwight Eisenhower, in his farewell address, it's a lot of focus on the military-industrial complex in history books. The biggest line, he says to Congress, we should work on what we agree on first and then fight about what we disagree on. And if they did that every day, you'd be surprised at what we could get done.
3: You mentioned in the book that there are no hidden chambers anymore. And pretty much, you know, there is, everybody has a platform. They have a podcast. They have a website. They have social media presence. And I wonder if sometimes those loud voices are also very, very ill-informed, if not bots.
5: Totally. I think social media has driven us apart. I think that, it's the bane of my existence as far as my kids, trying to get them off of phones. I think there are great things about social media and the connectivity, and we obviously use it to advertise, but I do think it can drive us apart. And at some points, there are bad actors that are trying to get in that mix to drive us apart. And I think that we need to put the phones down every once in a while, talk to each other, touch grass, get out, and ideally remember our history of where we've been.
3: The book is called The Case for America, An Argument on Behalf of Our Nation as we approach our 250th anniversary. Brett Baer, congratulations on the book, and thank you so much for your time this morning.
5: Thank you, Jim. Appreciate it.
3: As the United States celebrates its semi-quincentennial, that would be, of course, the 250th anniversary, my guest this morning is John T. Palmer, who retired from the United States Navy as a Rear Admiral, and he has just published his new book, his second book, in fact, George Washington's One-Man Army, The Life, Legend, and Battles of Peter Francisco. John, let me start out by saying I had heard of Peter only because I knew of the park that was in Newark, and I always read inscriptions on monuments. And I saw the inscription, and it never dawned on me to look further into who this guy was. What an amazing story Peter Francisco's life is.
6: I have to agree. He was known as the One-Man Army. He was known as the Virginia Giant. He was born into nobility in Europe, but was abducted by mariners from the Portuguese Azores at the age of four. He was unceremoniously dropped off in City Point, Virginia, about a month later, left alone on the docks, and he could say nothing. He spoke no English except his name, Pedro Francisco. He was indentured to Patrick Henry's uncle. They changed his name to Peter, and he was a blacksmith. As an indentured servant, he grew to a whopping 6'6" and 260 pounds by the age of 14. He heard Patrick Henry's "Give me liberty or give me death" speech firsthand and said, "I want to be part of this American independence effort." So he joined the Continental Army and became the most renowned enlisted soldier in the Revolution. In his capacity as a soldier, he participated in some of the absolute fiercest fighting, witnessed the greatest events, met an astounding number of luminaries from early America, including George Washington himself, Nathaniel Greene, and became a five-decade friend with the Marquis de Lafayette. All told, he fought in 10 engagements. He received six gruesome wounds as he dispatched over 20 enemy soldiers, and this was mostly by the bayonet and a six-foot broadsword that was commissioned for him by General Washington himself. So his feats of strength and courage, were known throughout the land. He's reputed to have carried a half-ton cannon from the battlefield at Camden. After the war, he became a planner and engaged in self-education to learn to read. And quite frankly, he was as well-known to the newly independent 13 states as Alvin York in World War I or Audie Murphy in World War II. But for some unfortunate reason, we've forgotten about him. So my purpose in writing this book is to remind America about a great American hero.
3: And the inscription, I should point out, on Peter Francisco Park in the Ironbound section of Newark is the Hercules of the American Independence. I mean, it's so short and you realize, you know, it really only touches the surface of what this man did. And, you know, you talk about him being at the "Give me liberty or give me death" speech. He's there. He's at so many other things. John, there's almost a Forrest Gump-like quality to Peter.
6: A Forrest Gump and Rambo, except for the difference here, is Peter Francisco's real. You know, nearby you at Stony Point is a famous battle
5: where he fought. Now, Stony Point, for those who don't know, is about two-thirds of the way from Manhattan towards West Point, and it is a peninsula that juts out into the Hudson River. It was considered by the British as impregnable, and they called it Little Gibraltar. It moves 150 feet out of the water, straight up almost, into a plateau of about an acre. So it's the heights are 150 feet. And so the strategy under Brigadier General Mad Anthony Wayne was to demonstrate cannon and musket fire along the causeway to the west of Stony Point. And then there would be two silent commando teams that would skirt the shoreline on the northern and southern shore of Stony Point. And then they would charge the heights while the British were being occupied by the cannon fire. They would hop the walls, and then they had no powder in their muskets. This was designed to be a fight of the blade, hand to hand, in the middle of the night. And they carried it off. Now, Peter Francisco's part in this fight is he was known as Forlorn Hope. There were two 20-man teams for each commando pincer, and they carried axes because they had to cut through felled tree trunks to open spaces for the fighters to go through. It was called Forlorn because it was thought to be a suicidal mission. And in fact, in Peter Francisco's 20-man detachment, 17 were killed or wounded. But they hacked through the logs, and then Peter Francisco accompanied Lieutenant Gibbons up the heights, and he was second over the wall. He swapped out his axe for a bayonet. He killed three enemy soldiers, suffered a 9-inch gash to his abdomen, and is credited in some accounts for seizing the enemy colors as the British capitulated after 20 minutes of combat in the pitch darkness. Quite a story.
7: Indeed. And, you know, you think, John, of what military or just medicine itself, never mind military medicine, but what it was like in those days, how he could have survived all of that.
5: He suffered some wounds. He was left for dead at Guilford Courthouse. He was found by Quakers the next day in a pile of corpses, and they pulled him out and they nursed him back to health. It is an incredible story about this gentleman. In these battles from New York to South Carolina. And I was privileged to visit every battlefield. So I got to go to Stony Point. I got to go to Monmouth Courthouse, and I was able to see walk the land and climb the heights and see the walls and the upper works where Peter Francisco fought.
7: You mentioned before we came on the air that he actually did his training in Morristown, which is where WDHA is based. Tell us about that.
5: Well, it's interesting, and I cover in the book this in great detail because the design of the book is not only to tell you about Peter Francisco, but to tell you about 18th century living as a blacksmith, as a common soldier, the fighting and the living and so forth. And so in Morristown is where he first reported in early 1776. He enlisted in late December 1775. I think he arrived in Morristown just after the turn of the year. And so from then into several months into late spring, he got his training. So he slept in a tent with six other soldiers. They bivouacked there. They learned how to operate muskets. They would train for as much as 8 hours a day, learning how to march in formation, learning how to wheel into lines of volley, learning how to follow commands, learning how to reload muskets, learning how to fight with a bayonet. And then later on, his first action was at Brandywine in Pennsylvania later that year.
7: Just outside of Philadelphia and not that far from Valley Forge, where he was as well.
5: He was after a series of battles. He was at Valley Forge and he had to recuperate for several weeks because he'd been involved in defending the siege of Fort Mifflin on Mud Island in Pennsylvania. And that was the most some are calling that the most heroic siege defense in American history. Again, nobody knows about it. You can still go visit Fort Mifflin if you want to. But he was there for the better part of 3 weeks, and the British cannonade at times exceeded 1,000 cannonballs per hour of direct fire into the fort. He was one of only 50% survivors from that siege defense. But what it did, George Washington ordered them to hold to the last extremity because he needed time after losing the battle at Germantown to maneuver his army for winter quarters at Valley Forge. So Peter Francisco was part of that team that stayed at Mud Island, that stayed at Fort Mifflin, and fought day after day in the soaking rain and knee-deep mud. They sunk two British ships that were attacking them, so they weren't just hiding out and taking cover.
6: But he was part of that Fort Mifflin defense.
7: And of course, the story of him carrying the cannon, it has taken on complete legendary status. And there are some debates as to actually how heavy it was, but nonetheless, a remarkable feat.
6: You bring up a good point about historical debate about the feats of Peter of Francisco. And I tell you, I cover that in the book. The book tells the legend of Francisco in full, in all its glory. But for those areas where historians call into question the veracity of some of the legend, I call that out in chapter postscripts. In some cases, I call balls and strikes. And in some cases, it's left to the mystery of 18th century history.
7: Well, either way, it's an amazing story. And of course, he was commemorated in 1975 on a U.S. postage stamp. Excuse me, U.S. postage stamp.
6: That is correct. An 18-cent stamp with Peter Francisco shouldering a cannon.
7: And on a trivial note, you mentioned General Mad Anthony Wayne. My neighborhood where I live in Morris County, I'm not very far from Morristown, is the intersection of Anthony and Wayne. And I didn't know probably until about 10 years ago, John, exactly who Anthony was and who Wayne was and why those two streets were named after him.
6: They called him Mad Anthony because of his fierceness in fighting. Fort Wayne, Indiana is named for him. He was quite a leader. He was a surveyor, just like George Washington. And they jointly put together the Stony Point strategy by observing the fortress from a nearby mountain. And they put together the silent commando strategy. And it worked like a charm. And it was absolutely a demonstration of will to the British Army that there was no place where they could find quarter away from the rebel army. We were getting better every day. And we were willing to show it with folks like Peter Francisco.
7: You know, in a way, Peter Francisco is the ultimate American story when you think about it. Coming to this country as an immigrant, did not speak the language whatsoever, and found within his story and growing up just this love for what this country was about. And I marvel at the story of being able to say, as you point out, only two words, basically his name, and then all of a sudden, here he is watching Patrick Henry deliver this amazing speech, and he goes on to be one of the biggest heroes of the Revolutionary War.
6: You know what's amazing also? After the war, he was an indentured servant before the war. He was what some people would call a slave, although not on par with African slavery, to be sure. But he was not taught to read, he was not given an inheritance, and they did not give him the family name. He wanted to marry this very special girl named Susanna Anderson from Richmond, and her father forbade it because he could not read. So he went to school as a veteran, 6 foot six, and by now 280 pounds, with small school children to learn to read so he could marry his girl. And within 3 years, he had learned to read sufficient enough to read and understand the classics. He became a voracious reader. He wound up getting the girl. and because he taught himself to read after the war, this enabled him to apply for pensions to both the U.S. government and the Virginia state government. And it is those pension requests, backed up by affidavits by his fellow soldiers, where we know with great specificity some of these battles and what he did. And so really, for the love of a woman, Peter Francisco put himself in a position to tell us his story through these pension requests.
7: I mentioned that you retired from the United States Navy as a Rear Admiral. Tell us about your military service, John.
6: Well, I spent 32 years in the Navy as a logistician. 9 years of it was at sea. The first big operation that I was involved in was Desert Shield and Desert Storm. I served on an amphibious assault ship, a guided missile frigate, and two aircraft carriers. Ashore, I had command three times over four commands, spanning 6 years, with operations in two dozen countries. And otherwise, I was involved on staff duty, working logistics matters and feeding the fight, so to speak. So at one point, I was the chief logistician for U.S. Pacific Fleet, which covers all logistics from the coast of United States all the way over to the Indian Ocean. So quite a job, quite an adventure. My wife and I moved through 19 sets of orders. So we moved every couple of years over those 32 years. It was a great adventure. We have two children and five grandchildren. So we are deeply blessed.
7: Why did you choose the Navy?
6: To make my father mad. I'm the first person in my family not to go on my dad's side of the family, not to go Army since the 1840s. And so my dad was a grizzled World War II paratrooper pathfinder. And he's from the hills of Kentucky. And he just knew when I went to the Citadel in Charleston, I had to choose an ROTC. He knew I would choose Army. And so I chose Navy. I had no intention of going in. I just did it to get my dad's go. And it worked. He thought it was ridiculous. But they offered me a scholarship as the son of a farmer where you never know with one bad weather year whether you can keep going to college. I said, sure, I'll do 4 years in the Navy. And 32 years later, I was escorting my wife down the aisle at my retirement.
7: Incredible story. My dad, just as a side note, served in the Navy at the back end of World War II. And when I asked him why he enlisted, one, he didn't want to get drafted. And two, he said, I couldn't see myself in a foxhole.
6: Well, that's true. Although another New York story, the cover of my first book has the USS George Washington on it, just off Long Island on September 12th. 2001. We were ordered up there to fly air cover. And so you see the ship with the smoke in the background. And it is really interesting, the George Washington aircraft carrier, for years after that, because that's the silhouette of the ship that the folks in New York and Long Island saw on the horizon. That became a sense of hope for them. So every year when there was an anniversary of 9/11, several, if not dozens, would come down to the George Washington, and they would do a memorial on the deck of our ship for their lost family members on that terrible day.
7: The book is called George Washington's One Man Army, The Life, Legend, and Battles of Peter Francisco. You can check out everything about the book and John T. Palmer, in fact, on his website at jtpalmerenterprises.com. John, thank you very much for your time, and congratulations on the book.
6: Jim, it was a real pleasure. And if I'm ever in close proximity, I'll stop by the radio station. We'll have a cup of coffee. How about that?
7: Sounds good.
6: All right. Thank you very much.
8: Good morning. It's Wendy with your local look on the Jersey Magazine. 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
2: Well, happy 4th of July weekend, Beatles fans. It's me, J.C. Hayes, with another edition of Beatles Weekly and our annual Red, White, and Blue edition. And this year, celebrating America's 250th birthday. So, yeah, lots of parties going on this weekend. Hope you're having a good one, and thanks for taking us along. And as we do every year, we'll play a song from the Red Album, the White Album, and then the Blue Album. And, by the way, we're going to be using the updated Red and Blue Albums because they do feature a couple of more extra cuts. So let's start it out with an early hit from the Red Album on Beatles Weekly.

Well, we know and love that one from the Magical Mystery Tour album, but it was also on that Double Blue album. Back in the USSR, of course, on the White album, and Please Please Me on the Red, a red, white, and blue edition of Beatles Weekly with me, J.C. Hayes. 4th of July weekend, barbecues, fun, sun, and extreme heat in lots of the USA. So take it easy out there and stay hydrated, my friends. Let's continue now with another red song from the soundtrack of A Hard Day's Night. And bomb it.

0: Well, much like Paul McCartney has done in his new album, The Boys of Dungeon Lane, he wrote a song about Penny Lane, which was a street right there in England, in Liverpool, that he spoke about oh so often. And Paul told the tale in that particular song, Obladi Oblada, from the White Album. And by the way, the Beatles were in the studio recording that track this week in 1968. And from the Red, We Can Work It Out. It's a red, white, and blue 4th of July weekend celebrating America's 250th birthday with red, white, and blue songs and lots more coming up, including an early Beatle hit from the...
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0: 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Our 4th of July red, white, and blue edition of Beatles Weekly continues with the Beatles' first number one American hit from the Red Album.

more fun in the studio than a barrel full of monkeys. John and Paul having a good time with Hey Bulldog, recently put on the Blue album, although it was not on the original Blue released when they first came out in 1976. Rocky Raccoon from the White Album and I Want to Hold Your Hand, the first American number one hit by the Beatles in January of 1964. J.C. Hayes, your host for the Red, White, and Blue edition of Beatles Weekly, another smash from the Beatles and the Red Album.

Now, Paul, bringing a little bit of gospel to the Beatles with Let It Be. The album was number one this week in 1970, by the way, for the fourth and last week. That was also on the Blue album. From the White album, Glass Onion, just a masterpiece from John. And from the Red album, We Can Work It Out. It's our Red, White, and Blue Beatles Weekly Edition, as we do every year right around this time. Happy 250th birthday, America, with more on the way from the Red album, which was also on the Help Sound.

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3: Hero.

Such a Beauty from George Harrison, Abbey Road, and of course also on the Blue album, Something. We heard Piggies from the White, and from the Red, You've Got to Hide Your Love Away. Another one of those songs that wasn't on the original Red album, but when they remastered it remixed it, they threw that on there, and boy, does it sound spectacular. J.C. Hayes, happy 4th of July weekend. Thanks for making us a part of it. And we got another set for you of Red, White, and Blue songs, starting with this John Lennon Red classic. He's a-

course, Magical Mystery Tour from that album, also on the Blue Album. And on the White Album, Paul McCartney's goofy Why Don't We Do It in the Road, and John's Nowhere Man from the Red Album here on Beatles Weekly. And that puts the wraps on our Red, White, and Blue Beatles special for this 4th of July weekend. But I am going to play you one more song. It's not on the Red, White, or Blue albums, but it was on one of Paul McCartney's albums, and he recorded it live just after the attacks on America on September 11th. This is Freedom.

0: That song just doesn't get enough airplay. Paul McCartney, Freedom. Here on Beatles Weekly, J.C. Hayes, thanks so much for tuning in. As always, check us out on Facebook. Just put Beatles Weekly in the search bar for the latest Beatles news and info. We'll see you back here next weekend. And until then, don't forget to keep your eyes on the long and winding road.
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11: I'm Jesse Freeze. It is my honor today to have as my guest former United States Senator Patrick J. Kennedy, son of U.S. Senator Ted Kennedy and nephew of President John F. Kennedy, the famed author of Profiles in Courage. This year, Patrick Kennedy and Stephen Freed have just released their new book, one of the most needed, powerful, and compelling books of our times, entitled Profiles in Mental Health Courage. An inspiring book in which Patrick Kennedy shares his personal and family challenges with mental issues and addiction, as well as that of the nation's. The nucleus of the book is about 12 people from all walks of life, including politics, business, Hollywood, sports, science, and everyday people, bravely discussing their mental illness, treatment, and heartbreaking struggles so the public can better understand the stigma attached and the huge mental crisis America faces today. A warm welcome, Patrick J. Kennedy.
12: Thank you, Jesse. Good to be with you.
11: and good to be with you. You left the United States Senate to devote your life to mental health. What motivated you to do that? And what inspired you to write Profiles in Mental Health Courage with Stephen Fried?
4: I left Congress for my own mental health. I obviously suffer from addiction, which is a progressive illness. Mm-hmm. Even though I had had many times in treatment, I was never able to really reset and make recovery my priority. I had to do that because it was getting progressively worse. So I left the Congress in 2011. Mm-hmm. I had met this woman here in Opsika, New Jersey, Amy, and she was someone that I, you know, knew that was the kind of person I wanted to be with. So I really made an impact on my recovery by spending all my time trying to get my recovery together, going to 12-step meetings, getting a therapist, taking medication. And, you know, what I found was over time, you know, my life started to get better. And of course, mm-hmm. I started getting healthier. And then ultimately, I was able to persuade Amy to marry me. And I'm happy to say we're married today. You know, we have a 16-year-old, a 12-year-old, 11, 9, and a 5-year-old. And I am absolutely blessed today to have that family.
11: Oh, that's wonderful. And your wife, Amy, has been very supportive. And your children have been very understanding also.
4: Yeah, well, you know, thankfully, my sobriety date, February 22nd, 2011. So I thankfully have not had to live an active addiction as a parent for those children. So they have a chance at helping to break the cycle of addiction, which runs in my family. And they still have a genetic predisposition to addiction, but hopefully they'll have less probability for succumbing to addiction because they see me in recovery and I have for them in their lives, which hopefully give them the emotional security and foundation that will, you know, protect them from being overly vulnerable to having that genetic predisposition for addiction get triggered.
11: So your own personal journey with mental health and addiction has influenced your work, but you have lost two family members, two young cousins to the disease.
4: Yeah, so I lost my cousin David to a heroin overdose, and I lost my cousin Saoirse to an overdose. I'm not sure what exactly it was, although I do know today, given the synthetic drugs that are kind of out there, that our kids are enormously vulnerable because the drugs are more powerful than they've ever been. And of course, so many pills have fentanyl in them and other drugs the same. So in my book, Profiles in Mental Health Courage, I talked to another cousin of mine who lost his 22-year-old son to suicide. And he had never talked about it, which is not unusual for people who lose a loved one to a suicide. It's so overwhelming to lose anybody, but to lose them from suicide, you know, still so filled with stigma and shame that people just can't bear the thought of even telling anybody that they've lost a loved one to suicide. But he agreed to be part of this book, Profiles in Mental Health Courage, because he didn't want other families to have to go through what he went through when he lost his son, Harry. So I interviewed him, I interviewed his other son, and I interviewed his son, Harry, who had taken his life. I interviewed his roommate in college. So what I found was that the things that Mark knew as a father were different from the things that Belton, his brother, knew, different from Harry's roommate in college. And if people were more comfortable talking about mental health and addiction, they would have been able to share what each of them had known, because it wouldn't have been stigmatized and they would have all wanted to be of maximum help to Harry. And because, however, people feel so much like they're violating people's personal space and privacy, no one talks about these issues. So what ends up happening is in Harry's case, none of them had the full picture of what was happening to Harry. Maybe if Mark had understood what his other son had seen, and Mark knew about what his son's roommate had seen and thought, perhaps all of them would have had a more realistic picture of what Harry was going through. And it points to the problem with these illnesses is that we just don't talk about them because we feel we're being judgmental of people with these illnesses. And so I interviewed 12 people, different kind of walks of life. In each of the interviews, just like with my cousin Mark and his son, I interview the family. So I interview not just the person who has a, quote, diagnosis of mental illness and addiction. I interview their spouse, their kids, their parents, their coworkers, and even their therapists. So I have the most comprehensive, well-rounded kind of story that really talks about the whole picture, not just a small piece of the story, because I get the perspectives of others who live with the person with these illnesses. Yes. That's the big difference.
11: I read about them, and they each have a very powerful story to tell, and you tell it so well. Was it difficult in finding the 12 people that you interviewed?
4: Of course, to get anyone to talk in the level of detail with the transparency that each of them speaks about their own lives is near impossible, because you have to remember all these people use their real names. So they are really putting themselves out. But as I said, these 12 felt that it was worth them risking their own reputation, you know, in telling stories about their struggles with addiction and mental illness, you know, that they did this so that, first of all, they could allow others not to feel as alone in their struggles. And two, so they could just hopefully educate more people about the complexity of these illnesses so that as a country, we could do a better job at treating people with these illnesses.
11: Yes. And how about the people, your family members that lost their son? How did they help themselves to recover from that loss?
4: Well, ironically, them, you know, Mark and Belton doing the book with me, I think, and they'll tell you, was therapeutic for them, because we asked them very probing, personal questions, and no one asks when you have a mental illness, like, what's it like? How did
11: Absolutely.
4: You feel? And I think that was, they've said it to me that it was very helpful for them. And I think most of them all felt really grateful they had the chance to help others. And
11: That's wonderful. Because what is it like really to struggle with mental illness and addiction? It must be very hard. But I understand that 1 in 4, that is 84 million people, have one or more mental disorders. And that's only the tip of the iceberg. There's far more. Do you agree?
4: There's no doubt that we undercount the real number of overdoses and suicides. We don't fully record the real number because people feel so ashamed that they'll get the death certificate to read some other
11: illness.
4: Reason for death. In about half of the coroners who do death certificates in this country, they are elected in their area. It's kind of hard to believe, but it's true. In most parts of the country, the coroner is an elected official, which means that if the family calls them up and says, you know, I don't want anyone to know that my loved one died of suicide.
11: Oh, really?
4: You know, Oh, yeah. And there's no standards for, you know, in the big metropolitan areas, there's kind of standards for the death certificates and everything, the medical examiners. But in many, many rural parts of the country, that's not the case. And unfortunately, the suicide rate, overdose rates are often
11: higher. Astronomical.
4: Yeah, in the rural parts of our country.
11: And Patrick Kennedy, in your opinion, what are the biggest barriers to mental health care today? And can you discuss the importance of early intervention in mental health?
4: Right. So we don't pay for mental health in this country. I was fortunate in Congress to have written the Mental Health Parity and Addiction Equity Act, which prohibits insurance companies from denying treatment for mental illness and addiction any more than they would deny treatment for cancer or heart disease or diabetes. And what we have found is that, of course, insurance companies put much higher treatment thresholds for people trying to get help. Sure. And that's created a huge obstacle for people getting care. So we're trying to get that law enforced. And President Biden's being very helpful in trying to get that done. We also need a public health system. Frankly, we don't prevent these illnesses, unlike cancer, where we screen people to try to make sure that we catch their cancer early, catch another chronic illness early, like stroke or heart disease. We just don't do that with mental health and addiction. We wait until it becomes a crisis.
11: Right.
4: And there should be no surprise as to why the death rates of suicide and overdose are so high, because we don't begin to treat people until they're really at death's door, when it's a stage four illness. And we would never wait for cancer to become stage four before we treat it.
11: How right you are. And it's almost impossible to find today people to treat mental illness. There's so few psychiatrists and psychologists or people to talk to, and it's not affordable. People cannot even afford the treatments. And there's such a long waiting list for help today. And I know that you're doing a lot to combat that.
4: Well, the big problem is insurance companies don't pay clinicians what they pay other medical professionals. Psychiatrists are paid less than nurses. Psychiatrists and all mental health professionals are paid a fraction of what we pay primary care docs, and of course, even more of a fraction of what we pay other medical specialties. So there's a reason why there's so few mental health providers, and it's because we've never reimbursed them properly. And so there should be no surprise why it's so hard to get people and have them available if we need them.
11: Well, that has to change. That has to change in the United States. You have been called the nation's leading voice on mental illness and addiction policies. And while in Congress, you fought to end discrimination against mental illness. Tell us briefly about that.
4: So, you know, the parity law really works to change the separate and unequal treatment when it comes to illnesses of the brain. We don't reimburse for illnesses of the brain. We reimburse for all other illnesses of other organs of the body, except for the brain. It makes no sense whatsoever. But so I was fortunate to author this Mental Health Parity and Addiction Equity Act, which prohibits discrimination against mental illness and addiction. And of course, that discrimination continues. And that's why we need to enforce that law. And that's what I spend my time working on at the Kennedy Forum. And we really try to push back on insurance companies' denial of these services.
11: What are some, though, of the most effective treatments, when we can't find them, for mental health disorders that you've encountered? Is it talk therapy? Does that help?
4: So the best way to treat these illnesses that are biopsychosocial, so there's medical aspects of these illnesses that needs to be treated medically. There's mental health aspects that need to be treated psychologically.
11: Mm-hmm.
4: And then there are social impacts of these illnesses, which is, you know, do people have a supported housing? Do they have supported employment? So you have to basically do all three of these, some, you know, more than others based upon the needs of the person. But when it comes to, you know, psychological treatments, they need to be evidence-based. It sounds so obvious. But
11: yes,
4: frankly, many therapists are not trained in cognitive behavioral therapy. That's the therapy that can help people get better, because it trains people to learn how to counteract their negative thinking, their counterproductive thinking, and their self, you know, defeating behaviors, because they have tools. And unfortunately, a lot of therapy people think that it's you going to a therapist and complaining about all the things that aren't going your way in life. That's not good therapy. Good therapy teaches you how to cope and manage and problem solve. Those are the things that unfortunately not enough people receive in the course of their treatment.
11: That's a shame. And what are some of the warning signs of mental health issues and addiction that people should be aware of?
4: Well, I believe I started a company called PsychHub, and we basically allow people to research all illnesses and get a very succinct, short definition of bipolar, of eating disorder, of depression, of anxiety, of all of these illnesses. And we need to have greater literacy, understanding of these illnesses, so we can better identify what type of illness someone is suffering from. And of course, they often are suffering from more than one illness. So someone can be suffering from an addiction and a mental health illness. That's not uncommon. So we need to have much better kind of comprehensive treatment. Most all illnesses can be treated much more effectively when people have the supports. And unfortunately, we don't provide the kind of care, just, you know, loving people, because really we disregard people with these illnesses. They live on our streets. Most of the treatment in this country comes in the form of jails and prisons. They're the biggest mental health institutions in our country are jails. You know, it says a lot about our lack of a mental health system that we don't, you know, treat kids in the schools. That's where we ought to be treating kids. We ought to be training people how to have a mental health first aid, how to help someone in crisis. We ought to be able to call and get them help like 988. And, you know, we need a system where they can be treated. All of those things need to be really implemented. And of course, until COVID, there wasn't this conversation like we're having now. So we're trying to play catch up and actually build the system that we need.
11: So COVID-19 pandemic has affected mental health from your perspective. We've got to go on a quick break. And when we get back, there's so much more to talk about. My guest this morning, former United States Senator Patrick J. Kennedy, sharing his personal and family challenges with mental illness and addiction, along with the nation's, and excellent advice to explain it and help fix the dire problem facing us today. He's reviewing his powerful book, along with Stephen Fried, Profiles and Mental Health Courage, a must-read book for all those suffering from mental illness and addiction. We'll be right back with Patrick J. Kennedy. I'm Jesse Freeze.
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10: 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Online news for political insiders in New Jersey.
11: Welcome back. We're talking to Patrick J. Kennedy, author of Profiles in Mental Health Courage. And Patrick Kennedy, can you discuss the impact of trauma on mental health, especially for our vets today who are returning with post-traumatic stress? How important is this to address this with the mental health issues?
4: Well, it's interesting because women have experienced more trauma than men. When we think of trauma, understandably, with veterans, who, of course, it's the signature wound of war, but we often don't understand that trauma affects women. Sexual violence is an enormous impact on women in terms of trauma. In both the cases, in any case of trauma, and of course, children experience, and all of us do in various degrees in our lives, many, you know, survive and are resilient. But a few people in the percentage of people who experience trauma are really disabled by it. And they need the best treatment that helps them overcome that trauma that is creating disability in their lives, keeping them from going out, keeping them isolated, keeping them self-medicating. So we obviously have veterans who, you know, return from Iraq and Afghanistan, as previous generations returned from other wars, and Vietnam, of course, and they suffered tremendous moral trauma from having to be put in a circumstance where there's people being killed And that is, for any human being, traumatic. And seeing other people killed. So really, that's trauma. And we need to have both the skills for people to learn how to manage that trauma. So before veterans go into battle, we need to make sure they're adequately prepared to know, like, how do they mitigate the impact of trauma? How do they manage that trauma when it happens? And of course, after the fact, they need the kind of desensitization treatment. There's all kinds of other types of treatment that people can get that is very effective for treating trauma, depending on what kind of trauma that is. But we know that so much of mental illness and addiction can really be, you know, created not only because of the trauma, but because people have a vulnerability, a predisposition to addiction, to depression, to anxiety. And then a traumatic event will kind of trigger that risk, that vulnerability that they have genetically, frankly, to becoming disabled by that trauma and unable to really manage their lives after they've experienced that trauma.
11: And Patrick Kennedy, what advice would you give to someone who is struggling with mental health or addiction right now? And how can friends and family members best support someone struggling with addiction or mental health issues?
4: Well, people who are loved ones and family members, they're often overwhelmed themselves. And they struggle too, because trying to care for someone with addiction and mental illness is really traumatic for them, very difficult. And so I often tell people, you know, make sure they get help themselves, because it's like when you're on an airplane, you know, you've got to put on your own mask first before helping others, because otherwise you're no good to the others. So, but obviously we need more access to treatment. That's why I'm fighting to fully implement the Mental Health Parity and Addiction Equity Act, because there is inadequate access to care. There's not the kind of availability for beds for people who are seriously mentally ill. There's no really supportive outpatient treatment. We really don't have many clubhouse models for people with schizophrenia and bipolar. We don't have sober houses really to speak of in terms of the number that we need. We don't pay for sober houses, recovery residences. We don't pay for, you know, the clubhouse model. We just don't pay for treatment in this country. We don't pay for the kinds of supports we need and the system we need, because the system is very disjointed and siloed and fragmented. So I really love these models called community, certified community behavioral health centers, CCBHCs. They are a really good model of what we need, because they do crisis, they do chronic care management, they do treatment, they do have access to social support, housing, supportive employment. So they really treat the whole person. And we need that model of care implemented nationwide.
11: And do you have enough people to help you in this great monumental task ahead of you?
4: Well, the other thing we're missing is we don't have a movement. We don't have a political movement. You know, if someone's running for public office, whether they're Republican or Democrat, they have constituencies. In the Democratic side, they have, you know, the AFL-CIO, the labor movement. In the Republican side, they have the Chamber of Commerce. And so what we have is a very active members of each group that help that candidate get elected. In mental health and addiction, we don't have anything equivalent to that. First of all, people are not really public. We're still dealing with stigma. They're not organized. Now, there's...
11: That has to change.
4: You know, yeah. You know, people are members of NAMI or Mental Health America, or maybe American Foundation for Suicide Prevention. But even those organizations, it represents a very small percentage of the total population that survives, you know, family members of those who've died of suicide, of overdose, who they themselves, people with depression, anxiety, addiction, don't really belong to any political, you know, group. And so it's hard for politicians to see the true numbers of people who care about changing and improving our mental health and addiction system. So we definitely need to create a movement and unify all those who have a stake in this movement. And that's not just the consumers, that's the providers too. We have psychiatrists over and caregivers and psychologists and social workers and peer supports, but they're all separate and they don't often work together, like come together and advocate together. So that's a problem in terms of getting what we need to change.
11: Well, unfortunately, I only have a couple minutes left for this wonderful program. What are your future plans for continuing to advocate for mental health and addiction recovery, Patrick Kennedy?
4: So we have 90-90-90 by 2033, meaning 90% of Americans should be screened, 90% should receive evidence-based treatment, 90% should be supported in recovery for their chronic illness. That's the way we treat cancer. That's the way we treat HIV/AIDS. That's the way we treat heart disease. And it should be no different for depression, anxiety, bipolar, schizophrenia, eating disorders. We need the same. We don't have to wait till these become critical illness before we treat them. And we need to be using the latest and best treatment to treat these illnesses so people can get better. So that's our goal. We have a QR code in the back of this book, Profiles in Mental Health Courage, which links people to our national agenda, which talks about housing, employment, medical care, human services, criminal justice reform, and education. In other words, we need a very comprehensive agenda to address mental health and addiction challenges. It can't just be done in isolation. It has to be done in a holistic way.
11: Well said. And unfortunately, our time has come to a close. We thank you, Patrick J. Kennedy, author with Stephen Fried of Profiles in Mental Health Courage, a must-read book for caregivers, for all those living with mental illness and addiction. And thank you for all you do and your excellent work in helping people with mental illness.
4: Thank you, Jesse. Great to be with you.
11: And great to be with you. And my thanks also to my producer, Stephen Briggs. I'm Jesse Fries. Julie Briggs and I wish you a glorious 4th of July weekend as we celebrate America's 250th anniversary. Happy birthday, America. I'm Jesse Fries. We'll be right back.

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2: Welcome to the show. I'm Jesse Freeze. 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It's a multi-therapy health center offering a full range of holistic health services, including Reiki therapy, physiotherapy, rehabilitation, craniosacral therapy, nutrition guidance, and more. Dr. Murphy is a lifetime member of the American Mensa with some of the highest IQs in the nation. He is a proven leader in the chiropractic profession internationally, nationally, and locally right here in New Jersey. And he's received numerous honors and awards, including Who's Who in America and Who's Who in the World. A spokesperson for the American Heart Association, as well as the American Chiropractic Association, he has held active roles at every level of the state's chiropractic societies over the last three decades. An accomplished writer and lecturer, he's a frequent media guest, as well as a longtime guest on WMTR WDHA. A former food research scientist, Dr. Murphy has vast knowledge of food and holistic nutrition. And a warm welcome back, Dr. Joseph Murphy.
3: Thank you very much, Jeffy. Glad to be here.
2: Before we begin, chiropractic care is considered a holistic healthcare method. Does that mean it focuses on care for your entire body and not just a specific area of your pain?
3: Yes, that's exactly what it means. Holism means that the whole is greater than just the sum of its parts. And chiropractic has been a holistic form of healthcare since its inception in 1895.
2: And Dr. Murphy, what are the basics of chiropractic?

0: And certainly, we treat many, many, many different types of problems, anything that doesn't require surgery, with the musculoskeletal system. You know, sciatica, radicular pain in the arms coming from the nerves. And basically, having chiropractic adjustment can help you just be healthier overall, because since the nervous system controls everything in the body, having proper nerve conduction to all parts of the body is essential for you to maintain good health.
1: Dr. Murphy, let's take a look at some of the cases that you treat. Neck pain is one of the most prevalent health complaints reported by people seeking chiropractic care. What are the causes of neck pain, and why are we seeing so much of it today?
0: Well, I think one of the things that's causing it to be much more prevalent today is the fact that people are looking down all the time, meaning that you want to have a good curve in your neck, a good a forward curve. And by looking at your cell phone or looking at a laptop or looking at a tablet and looking down continuously, many people are getting what we call text necks. And so many people use their phones as their computer. They're constantly looking down, playing with the phone, and it's taking their neck out of its normal alignment. So I think that's one of the biggest problems that's caused so much more neck pain recently is this constant using of the cell phone.
1: That makes a lot of sense. Yes, that certainly makes a lot of sense.
0: Yeah, we call it text neck because you want to have a good cervical lordosis, meaning forward curve in the neck. And by not looking straight ahead and constantly looking down, you're taking your neck out of its forward lordosis. And it can put a lot of strain on the muscles, ligaments, tendons, and even the nerves in the neck.
1: Does the neck pain ever send other body parts pains, such as down the arms?
0: Sure.
1: Or the upper back?
0: All of the nerves that supply, well, basically your entire spinal cord has to pass through your neck. So problems within the neck can even cause problems that you wouldn't think would be associated with your neck. But the most common ones are headache because of the neck being misaligned, irritation of the nerves that come out of your neck that go into your hands and arms, causing either tingling, numbness, pain in the arms, a variety of different ailments. Headache is also a big one that can be caused by your neck. If you have misalignment of the neck and the muscles and tendons are too tight, they can pull over your head and give you a chronic cervical headache.
1: So can it last a long time? And how quickly should it be treated? And when should it be treated?
0: Sure, it can definitely last a long time. As a matter of fact, I would say other than lower back pain, neck pain is probably the most frequent thing that people come for treatment or for help with. And neck pain, headache, pain radiation into the arms, and numbness and tingling of the fingers. Many times people will have numbness and tingling in their hands and arms that they think is caused by something else, but it's actually caused by irritation of the nerves of the neck.
1: Interesting. Can it be healed, or is there ever a time when it can't be healed?
0: Well, absolutely. I mean, your body is a miraculous living organism in that it tends to be self-healing. If you remove nerve interference and put the body in its right mechanics, many times many things that are problems within the neck can heal on their own by us just helping it. That's really what the chiropractic does, is try to help your own body to heal itself by removing the nerve interference, realigning the neck, and getting it into a position where the nerves are no longer irritated. Now, there are problems that can occur in the neck that are beyond the scope of someone like myself or a physical medicine specialist to heal. However, they're very rare. And in those cases, the person may need more invasive measures. But basically, the vast majority of neck problems can be helped conservatively with chiropractic care.
1: So I have 1 minute to this next break. So would you say chiropractic can be used for both chronic and acute neck pain?
0: Absolutely. I've helped both types. And many times people can leave here totally pain-free after having pain for a long period of time.
1: Well, we've got to go on a break, and we're talking to holistic chiropractor Dr. Joseph Murphy, director and founder of the Suburban Chiropractic Center in Chatham, New Jersey, talking about neck pain, lower back pain, sciatica, pregnancy-related back, arm, and leg neuropathies, sports medicine, nutrition, and so much more. I'm Jesse Fries. We'll be right back with Dr. Joseph Murphy.
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0: Welcome back. We're talking to the noted holistic chiropractor, Dr. Joseph Murphy, director and founder of the Suburban Chiropractic Center in Chatham, New Jersey. Dr. Murphy, how do people treat whiplash from an automobile accident, for instance?
1: Well, whiplash is a non-medical term for a spinal flexion extension injury or a lateral flexion injury. Very often what can happen is you're seated in a car and the car can be stopped or the car can be moving, and all of a sudden you're struck by another vehicle, which causes your body to go with the car and your head to kind of remain in that same position. So you can either hyperextend or hyperflex the neck. And that's what we call whiplash. It's a very, very common problem. Since the advent of headrests, it seems to be less severe, but still can happen even with a minor auto accident. So the flexion extension sprain in the neck can tear the ligaments and muscles and cause irritation of the cervical nerves that can be severe.
0: Now,
1: by getting treatment right away,
0: go ahead.
1: You can help to prevent further problems.
0: Now, when treating whiplash or neck pain, including thoracic manipulation, massage manipulation, and neck mobilization, would you explain what these treatments are?
1: Sure. What we like to do is try and restore the normal cervical lordosis to the neck, which is the cervical spine, and also restore the motion to the cervical vertebra. You have a lot of motion in your neck when it's in its normal position, lateral flexion, rotation, flexion, and extension. Many times, if tearing of those muscles and ligaments occurs, it can restrict your ranges of motion in your neck and just be painful in general. So the spinal mobilization in the cervical spine is done to restore its normal motion and biomechanics back and to increase the cervical curve forward. We also many times will use ancillary physical medicine like heat, ice, high-frequency ultrasound, galvanic, or interferential current to give some speed to the reduction in inflammation and reduction in pain. But basically what we want to do is restore the normal range of motion to the neck and the normal biomechanics to it.
0: Now, is chiropractic therapy used for neck pain caused by osteoarthritis?
1: Yes, yes. People can be treated even with osteoarthritis or basically what's considered degenerative joint disease of the neck. Matter of fact, as we age, depending on your genetics, many people will begin to get wear and tear of the vertebra, wear and tear of the joints, which can restrict their neck motion. So after being evaluated, careful chiropractic mobilization or adjustment of those joints can help tremendously with arthritis-related neck pain.
0: What is the difference then between upper back pain and lower back pain? So many people are complaining of both these ailments today, Dr. Murphy.
1: Well, basically, it has to do with the area of your back, of your spine. We consider the upper back from the base of the neck to just below the shoulder blades. Lower back from just below the waist to just below the shoulder blades. So depending on what the situation is, upper back pain can certainly be caused, again, by the tech-neck situation because you tend to have hyperkyphosis in your upper back by leaning forward for long periods of time. Also, sitting in one position for long periods of time can put strain on the upper back. Lower back pain is probably the most common of all different types of back pain, and that can certainly be exacerbated by poor posture. It can be exacerbated by weak abdominal muscles and weak core muscles, or by just injuring the lower back by doing activities like lifting incorrectly or sitting incorrectly, putting a lot of pressure on the discs, ligaments, and muscles of the lower back.
0: So how do you treat lower back pain?
1: Well, first of all, we want to diagnose what the cause of the lower back pain is. We want to make sure it's not an organic problem, meaning it's not referred from an organ like your kidney or stomach, but that it's definitely a musculoskeletal issue. Once we've determined that it is a musculoskeletal issue, we can use various forms of spinal mobilizations to restore the lumbar spinal curve and increase motion to the lumbar spine to take pressure off the nerves in that area.
0: So we understand, though, that chiropractic care can help treat many health conditions connected to the nervous and musculoskeletal problems. Could you explain that and what treatments can help?
1: Well, just by reducing nerve interference throughout the body, since the nerve system really controls all systems, including your lymph system, your endocrine system, it can just help your body be healthier in general. But to give you an example of one thing that you wouldn't associate with the chiropractic is childhood ear infection. Many times kids will get, especially young kids, will get ear pain that they assume is from an infection. But most of the time, the ear pain is being caused by clogging of the eustachian tube and pressure building up in the middle ear that pushes back on the eardrum and can cause a lot of pain. It doesn't have to be an infection necessarily, but that clogging of the eustachian tube can many times cause earaches. So many times parents will go in, they'll go to their pediatrician, they'll get an antibiotic for the infection, and the pain might go away for a while, but then it comes right back because the real source of the issue is the fact that that middle ear isn't equilibrating with the external pressure. So
0: how do you treat that?
1: Sure. By alleviating the eustachian tube blockage, by doing gentle mobilization of the cervical spine, many times we're able to alleviate that problem in children. As a matter of fact, it's been recognized by many pediatricians that it's an effective way to treat chronic ear infection once the infection is resolved. In other words, if the person really does have infected ears, they'll be put on an antibiotic. But many times the pain isn't coming just from the infection. It's coming from this unequilibration of the pressure in the middle ear. Gentle mobilization in the cervical spine can many times open up the eustachian tube and keep the eustachian tube open so that the pressure can be equilibrated. Another thing that can happen that can cause the eustachian tube to be clogged is if you have any type of chronic sinus problem or there's a lot of mucus that goes down the back of your throat and it clogs your eustachian tube.
0: And can it affect hearing?
1: Yeah. Oh, yes, it can definitely affect hearing because if your eustachian tube is clogged and you're not equilibrating the pressure in the middle ear, it can cause not only hearing problems, but a great deal of pain. As a matter of fact, one of the medical treatments for that middle ear equilibration of pressure is to poke a hole in the eardrum and put a little tube in. It's called a meringotomy, where the pressure will be equilibrated all the time. But obviously, that seems to be the cause of most of the pain anyway. If you can get that done through the eustachian tube without having to do the surgery, it's preferred.
0: Well, my producer is telling me it's time to take another break, but very quickly, does chiropractic help with headaches?
1: Oh, most certainly. As long as there's no organic issue causing the headache, when I say organic issue, brain tumor, for instance, or a broken artery within the skull, 99% of headaches are caused by some type of musculoskeletal problem, and they can be helped by chiropractic.
0: Well, lots more to talk about when we come back from this break. We're talking to holistic chiropractor Dr. Joseph Murphy, director and founder of the Suburban Chiropractic Center in Chatham, New Jersey. We'll be right back with Dr. Joseph Murphy. I'm Jesse Fries.
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0: Welcome back. We're talking to holistic chiropractor Dr. Joseph Murphy, director and founder of Suburban Chiropractic Center in Chatham, New Jersey. Let's get to sciatica. So many people have debilitating sciatica. I'm hearing that more and more from people that come on this program. Tell us how it's treated and the most common causes of sciatica.
1: Very good question. Well, the sciatic nerve is actually a trunk of many, many hundreds of thousands of nerves. And it's the largest nerve trunk in the body. It comes from the lower back, down the pelvis, down the back of the leg, and goes into the lower leg. Mm-hmm. If any of those nerve roots or individual nerves are irritated, you can get what's called sciatica, which is an inflammation of that large nerve trunk. It can be very, very painful and debilitating. Besides for the pain itself, yes, it also many times can cause muscular weakness of the muscles that the sciatic nerve innervates, causing an inability to walk on the leg, etc. Mm. Most of the time, sciatica is caused by irritation of those nerve roots at the level of the back. It can be from a disc issue. It can be from degenerative joint disease, like we talked about in the neck, or it can be from spinal stenosis caused by degenerative joint disease. All of those problems can be helped with the chiropractic. Manipulation of the lumbar spine often can alleviate the pressure on those nerve roots that go into your sciatic nerve and relieve the sciatica.
0: So what happens if it's left untreated? Can it cause permanent damage?
1: It can. If the sciatic nerve is irritated enough, it can cause atrophy of the muscles that it supplies. It can also cause an interference with the blood flow into the limb because the sciatic nerve carries the smaller nerves that vasodilate and vasoconstrict the arteries and arterioles in your leg. And most definitely, the longer that it's there, the harder it is to get rid of because the nerves tend to remember that irritation And it makes it a much more chronic problem if the person's had sciatica for months or even years without it being treated at all, and get to the point where it's so painful that it's impossible to walk or stand.
4: Wow.
0: Well, let's go over some of the common conditions chiropractors treat. How about sports medicine? How do you help with someone injured in a sport?
1: Well, first you diagnose what the exact problem is. Is it a sprain, which is a tear in a ligament? Is it a strain, which is generally tears in the muscle? Is it a joint issue? And then once you've determined what the injury is and how bad it is, it can be treated with various types of physical medicine that chiropractors use. In addition to the joint manipulations, there are all types of physical medicine that we also use, like heat, ice, stretching, taping, interferential current, ultrasound, and then even specific exercises to help rehabilitate the area is something that we do at the office.
0: And also you treat women with pregnancy conditions. Can you give us some of those examples?
1: Well, basically, when a woman's pregnant, you really don't want to use any type of invasive devices or strong medications. So if they have back pain from the pregnancy, gentle mobilization from chiropractic is considered extremely safe and effective. As a matter of fact, I have many OB-GYNs refer patients here that are having pregnancy-related back pains or leg pain issues to see if I can help them with the chiropractic, because the chiropractic is safe for the mom and also safe for the fetus and generally isn't invasive in any way. So very often I'll get pregnant women that are in their, even in their first trimester, that are starting to get some back pain, and I'm able to help them.
0: That's very good news. Let's go into other little issues such as sprains and strains. We understand they are experienced by 3 out of 4 adults. What causes them, and what is the difference between a sprain and a strain?
1: Well, as I mentioned, a sprain generally is more severe, meaning that there's tears of the ligament. A strain generally refers to tears within the muscle tissue. Now, strains, which are muscles, heal much faster because there's a very good blood flow to the muscles. Sprains, on the other hand, of ligaments, like, say, the ligaments in your ankle, if you have an ankle sprain, don't have a very good blood supply, and they don't heal very quickly, and they don't heal very well. So sprains are much worse than just a muscle strain. We can use various forms of splinting or other forms of immobilization if it's a severe sprain. And, of course, we want to check and make sure there's no fracture.
0: Right.
1: Once we determine that it's only a sprain, we can use various forms of physical medicine, compression, and immobilization until that area heals enough to where the person can use it normally.
0: And Dr. Murphy, what do you do for people with tennis elbow and carpal tunnel syndrome, which we hear so much about today?
1: Yeah, tennis elbow is a very, very difficult problem to treat. It's a lateral epicondylitis is the actual medical term. And it's tears of the tendon that attaches the muscles that allow you to extend your hand to your elbow. And once that area is torn, those tendons are torn, it's very, very difficult to get them to heal. We use many times ultrasound, different types of mobilization and exercise of that area and tendon to help it to heal. One of the best things that I've found to be effective is a tennis elbow brace or strap that goes around the arm to hold the tendon against the arm so that it doesn't tear further.
0: Does that help then?
1: Yes, it's very helpful. And the person has to restrict their activities. If it's a bad case of tennis elbow and they're playing tennis, they have to stop playing tennis until it heals enough to where they're not continually irritating it.
0: And what about the carpal tunnel syndrome?
1: Yes, carpal tunnel syndrome is caused by restriction of the ligament that goes over the nerves that go down into your hand. As a matter of fact, that ligament actually goes over the tendons that control your fingers. If that tunnel gets too tight, for whatever reason, it can cause numbness, pain, and tingling in the hand. Often manipulation of the wrist bones, the carpal bones, can help many times with carpal tunnel syndrome. Also, we want to make sure that they're not getting an irritation of that nerve at the level of their neck, and it's all happening at the wrist. Occasionally, people may require surgery if nothing else seems to help it, where they'll actually cut that ligament, put the hand back together, and take the pressure off the nerves and tendons. And many times, in beginning carpal tunnel syndrome, you can help it with manipulation.
0: And I don't have too much time left, but I want to get this question in. Dr. Murphy, as a former food research scientist, you have vast knowledge of unprocessed foods, supplements, and holistic nutrition. Tell us how important the relationship is from food to health.
1: Well, nutrition is one of the building blocks of a healthy person. What you put in your body is exactly what's going to come out, meaning you're going to get the type of health from what you eat by eating the proper foods. Nutrition, exercise, the chiropractic care, getting enough rest, they're all extremely important to health. But basically, you are what you eat. It's an old adage, but it's really true. You want to eat good foods, you want to eat nutritious foods, and you want to eat clean foods as much as you can.
0: You frequently speak about chiropractic food and nutrition for civic groups, business, and industry. And if you would like him to speak for your group or organization, you may contact his office at Suburban Chiropractic Center in Chatham, New Jersey. Is that a fact?
1: Yes, or they can go on the website at drmurphy.com, that's drmurphy.com, send me an email from there, or just contact me directly on the website and be able to help them out.
0: Well, you've been a wealth of information for us this morning, and unfortunately, our time has come to a close, but we thank you, Dr. Joseph Murphy, holistic chiropractor at Suburban Chiropractic Center in Chatham, New Jersey, for a most informative and helpful interview.
1: Thank you very much, Jesse. I appreciate the opportunity.
0: And thanks to our producer, Stephen Briggs. I'm Jesse Fries. Julie Briggs and I wish you a glorious 4th of July weekend as we celebrate America's 250th anniversary. Happy birthday, America. Have a good day. Good day.

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My poems are soft green. My poems are also flaming crimson. My poems are like a wounded fawn seeking refuge in the forest. The last verse says, Con los pobres de la tierra. With the poor people of this earth, I want to share my fate.

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2: 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Of news and sports headlines, tops on the tube at the box office, celebrity birthdays, and much, much more coming up on the Music Yearbook.